0: to follow. These are stories of ambition and action for our changing planet. This is the Klamath River in Northern California, where one of the biggest river restoration projects in the world is underway. The Klamath runs for 409 kilometers, from its headwaters in Oregon through California before emptying into the Pacific Ocean. Historically, it had one of the largest salmon runs on the west coast of America. But from the early 1900s onward, a series of giant dams were built to generate electricity for the region. Hydroelectric dams hold back water from rivers in artificial reservoirs. This is then channeled through turbines to generate electricity before being released into the river below. Although the world's 60,000 large dams can provide benefits, like renewable power or flood defenses, they can also have devastating effects on ecosystems. Most dams severely restrict the natural flow of rivers, stopping nutrients reaching downstream and block fish from reaching their breeding grounds. On the Klamath, the Californian sun also heated up the reservoirs. Dangerous blue-green algae flourished, making the whole river toxic. Numbers of Chinook salmon fell by more than 90%.
1: It is a life and death situation when there aren't salmon in the river.
2: This river has sustained Kudik people for over 10,000 years. There's no way to overstate the importance of this river to the continued existence of our people. We've been advocating for these dams to come down. The dams have had horrific impacts on Native peoples in particular because of our relationship being so close to the river.
3: Undam the Klamath!
0: After two decades of campaigning, the tribe's long, hard-fought battle to tear down the dams has paid off. We're on the verge of an unprecedented moment in history. Now a dedicated team of engineers and ecologists are trying to resuscitate this entire ecosystem by taking down the dams, restoring salmon, rebuilding habitats, and reintroducing vital scavengers. All working together to resurrect hundreds of kilometers of river in just a few short months. This is a pioneering project. Indigenous wisdom and cutting-edge science working hand in hand.
4: We wouldn't be here today but for the activism and the advocacy of tribes and conservation groups.
0: Mark Branson is an engineer and CEO of the organization tasked with removing the dams and bringing the river back to life.
4: So I've spent my career working on construction and engineering to build new infrastructure generally. And here we are de-engineering and deconstructing these facilities that have been on the landscape for over 100 years. So it's very much a reversal of the way we typically think about doing things. But it's an important project and it's a really important process that we're undertaking because these dams have reached the end of their useful lifespan and it really is time for them to go.
0: This is Kopco 1 Dam. Built in 1918, it was an amazing feat of engineering, bringing hydroelectric power to this part of California for the first time. But over a century later, this dam and three others on the Klamath are outdated and obsolete.
4: They played an important role in improving the quality of life. They were part of an economic engine that resulted in growth in this area. But as the years went on and more generating facilities came online, the relative value of these dams decreased significantly. It got to the point in recent years when these dams were generating less than 2% of electricity of the utility that owned them. That power was replaced many times over, including with other renewable forms of energy.
0: Now the dams are coming down.
4: It's a huge scope and scale, but we're making great progress, and these dams will be completely gone from the Klamath River within a matter of a few months. We've got a limited amount of time during these dry months of the year to get these dams out of the river. We'll see the fall run of Chinook salmon entering the Klamath River sometime in the August-September timeframe, depending on weather conditions. We'd like to welcome them back to a free-flowing river with no sign of any of these dams left.
0: Mark's team is working hard to meet that deadline. COPCO 1, built of concrete and metal, towers 38 meters above the riverbed. The vast reservoir it created has already been drained. And now, it's demolition day.
5: Copy, 1 minute warning to blast, 1 minute warning to blast. Ready to shut silence until the shot's clear, please. In position and secure.
6: In position and secure.
4: Hundreds of pounds of dynamite about to take a big section of the dam.
5: Five, 4, 3, 2, 1, 0
4: minutes left. Here we go. Amazing, isn't it? From this vantage point, it appeared as though we were successful in accomplishing exactly what we set out to do, which was to move much of that steel and break up the top of the dam structure. So we'll know more when we get down there, but right now it looks like we were successful.
0: This is just the start. Over the next few months, COPCO 1 will be demolished layer by layer until it's completely gone. A few kilometers downstream, Iron Gate Dam is the largest of the four dams being removed. Today, work starts to dismantle this vast structure made of rock and earth. A historic occasion for all involved, especially those who've been campaigning to get rid of the dams for decades.
2: It's been a long struggle. This day was always inevitable for us because there was no other answer. And there were many times where, no, I didn't think I would live to see this day. I was pretty sure I probably wouldn't, but I knew this day was coming. But that I'm still alive to see it, pretty awesome.
0: This is the culmination of years of activism by local tribes and other people who care about the health of the river and its wildlife. One truly shocking event in 2002 galvanized action.
1: I was 7 years old when the 2002 fish kill happened. I remember getting up early in the morning with my mom and holding her hand and walking on the rocky shoreline on the lower Klamath River by the mouth and just seeing thousands and thousands of dead salmon lining the shoreline. For me as a seven-year-old girl, these salmon are the same size as my own body.
7: I was out on the river as a fisheries technician at the time, collecting carcasses and counting carcasses for days on end. Probably somewhere in the neighborhood of 70,000 fall run Chinook died on their migration upstream. This was due to a couple of diseases. One is called ick and one is called columnaris. The reason that happened was because there wasn't enough flow coming down the river. The fish weren't able to migrate, so they all got stacked up in the lower river. They got stressed. The water was warm. The disease spread like wildfire. To Yurok people, salmon are probably our most precious fish. You know, we evolved along the banks of this river, we believe, along with salmon, and so seeing them suffer like that, seeing their numbers plummet, seeing all that death, it hit

0: in a way that's really hard to explain.
1: The Chinook salmon population never recovered. Their loss has not only had a profound cultural impact. Traditionally, a person living on the Klamath would eat an average of half a kilo of salmon a day. Now it's virtually zero. With so few salmon in the river, fishing has been banned, and a vital source of free, healthy protein is no longer available.
2: We live in a food desert where you have to drive at least either 2 hours round trip north in Klamath, California, or 4 hours round trip south to get to the nearest grocery store. You have to buy things with a long shelf life, and those things are non-perishable foods that are cheap, which are the ones that tend to have low nutritional value, and that really affects us in the long term. There is an increase in heart disease and diabetes rates, which really does lead to people's deaths.
1: The lack of salmon doesn't only affect people's health, the whole river suffers.
0: You have to understand the role that salmon play in our entire ecosystem. They transmit nutrients from the headwaters to the ocean and then back again. They feed our river, they feed our forest, they feed our ecosystem. It's why dam removal is so important. If you think of the Klamath Basin as a body, as a human body, and these salmon are like our white blood cells, right? They transmit all these good stuff. They keep us healthy. And the dams are a wound. They're an open, festering wound. What we're doing this year by removing the dams is allowing the river to start healing.
1: Once the dams are removed and the river flows naturally again, the salmon spawning grounds will be restored. They'll face less risk of disease, encouraging their population to recover.
3: Undam the Klamath!
1: Dam removal should bring a turnaround in fortunes, not just for the fish, but also for the people of the Klamath, who fought so hard for so long to save their river.
4: Well, it used to be pretty hopeless growing up, feeling like you have no voice. But I think our young people know that they have a voice, and they know that their voice is important, and it's going to be heard.
5: Let the river flow! Let the river flow!
2: To have these dams removed, despite being told it was going to fail 1,000 times and still persevere, gives me so much hope for the future when it comes to climate change. And things we're told right now that, you know, it's going to be too hard, it's going to be impossible to do this. But no, if we push hard enough and have enough perseverance, that we can make a lot of these changes when it comes to climate change and the future of the Earth, and that it's not too late, and that we do have the ability as people to organize and make these changes today.
1: It's not only our wild rivers that need help. For thousands of years, we've been drawn to rivers, and many of our cities are built on their banks. In France, Paris's iconic River Seine is undergoing a colossal detox, not just for wildlife, but to make it safe for people to swim in. The Seine has been the lifeblood of Paris for centuries, transporting goods and providing power. But it also became a dumping ground for sewage. At one point, the Seine was so polluted that it was declared biologically dead. The source of the problem is underground. Built from the Middle Ages onwards, there are over 2,500 kilometers of sewers and pipes running under the streets of Paris, carrying more than 300 billion liters of stormwater and wastewater each year. But this impressive feat of engineering wasn't designed to carry human waste. The sewers were only meant to collect rainwater. Instead, human waste was collected and used to fertilize crops. It was a treasured resource,

0: During the 19th century, when houses were connected to the sewer system, toilets were installed in people's houses. Mixing human waste with water made it useless as a fertilizer. So rather than collecting it, Paris started dumping it in the Seine. During the 1960s and 70s, half of all Paris's wastewater went directly into the Seine. Oxygen levels in the water plummeted, and many fish died out. And with levels of E. coli over 500 times the safe limit, no one would want to swim in it. Over the next few decades, new wastewater treatment plants helped improve water quality. But heavy rain could still overwhelm the aging sewer system, sending human waste into the Seine. A catalyst for action finally came when Paris won the bid to hold the 2024 Olympics and Paralympics. Key to the bid was the mayor's promise of a radical environmental cleanup so that swimming events could take place in the Seine. But the city needed to guarantee that athletes wouldn't get ill from contaminated water. The answer? A $1.5 billion mega engineering project, including a colossal underground tank right in the center of Paris. With foundations sunk 80 meters below ground, the circular shell is 2 meters thick. If it works, it will hold a quarter of a million bathtubs of stormwater that can then be diverted to treatment plants. With the building work complete, it's not only elite athletes who'll benefit. Ahead of the Olympics, a public open water event is due to start on the Canal de l'Ourcq, which breaks off from the main river. Hundreds of swimmers from all over France are arriving to take part in a 5-kilometer race. It's been illegal to swim in the Seine since 1923 because its waters were so dirty and dangerous. The race organizers have got special permission for people to swim here. But it can only go ahead if the water is clean enough. But this week, Paris has been unseasonably wet. In the past, weather like this would have caused sewers to overflow into the river and the risk of swimmers catching E. coli or other nasty diseases. This is the first real test of the Austerlitz Basin, the gigantic tank built to stop sewage ending up in the Seine. Luckily, it's done its job, and the water is deemed safe enough. One of the competitors, Pierre Malabaud, is a veteran wild water swimmer, and this sport has completely transformed his life.
1: 15 years ago, I decided to change my life. I've lost 60 kilos thanks to regular swimming.
0: For Pierre, the benefits of cleaning up urban waterways go beyond physical health.
1: In the middle of the city where everything is concrete, in the Seine, that's where you can get the most connection to nature.
0: At the start line, Pierre is joined by 270 other open water enthusiasts.

0: Improvements in water quality are transforming how people interact with the Seine. But there are no easy fixes. Daily tests of the river keep track of bacteria levels, and at the 2024 Olympics, persistent heavy rain puts racing in the river in jeopardy. E. coli spikes above safe limits, but the actions of the Austerlitz Basin enable the river to return to legal levels far quicker than previously.
1: Organisers will now breathe a sigh of relief that all the events that were meant to take place in the Seine have now taken place after so many water concerns.
0: As a legacy of the 2024 Games and the ongoing cleanup, swimming in the Seine will become legal for everyone, reconnecting Parisians with their river. In California, the revival of the Klamath encompasses hundreds of kilometers of river.

0: not only the largest dam removal project in US history, it's the largest salmon restoration project ever attempted. The Klamath is home to coho and Chinook salmon, as well as trout. All these fish start life in fresh water before heading downstream, sometimes hundreds of kilometers, to the ocean. Here they spend a few years before instinct draws them back to breed in the same spot where they hatched. Jamie Holt and Gil Myers from the Yurok Tribal Fisheries Program monitor, manage and conserve fish populations on the Klamath. Today's job is to take a census of the river 240 kilometers downstream from where the dams are being demolished. Even at this distance, the dams affect the amount of water in the river and the health of its aquatic life. Only a tiny percentage of the babies spawned here will make it back to this river as adults. Knowing how many go out to sea allows them to predict future populations and intervene if numbers become worryingly low.
1: We are looking at a juvenile rotary screw trap, trying to catch some babies on their way down to the ocean.
0: The fish swim into the funnel, and as it turns, they're moved towards a collection tank where they can be kept safely.
2: What we got here?
1: See what was swimming around last night. All right, let's see if we find anything. Yeah. I think he got a baby coho there. He'll go in the live well and we'll keep digging. Nice, that's the Chinook.
0: Adult Chinook are the largest Pacific salmon and a critical source of calories as they return to the river at the end of the harsh winter when other food is scarce.
1: All right. We're looking at another possible coho. We'll get ready to take these guys back over to shore. We have a workup area over there. We'll get an overall external health exam, and then we'll get them back in the river as soon as possible. We're gonna go ahead and get them out and do some weighing and measuring.
2: Coho?
1: Yeah. So it's looking like we got a zero plus coho.
2: Yep.
1: Meaning he was born this year. He's a young of the year.
2: At 44?
1: 44 millimeters. We do a quick little external check of him. We're looking for a popped eye or a distended belly or massive scale loss. Any of those three things could mean these guys aren't doing so well, but this guy's looking healthy. Probably 2 to 3 years he'll be out in the ocean before he makes his return.
0: By assessing the growth rate and numbers of fish, Jamie and Gil can gauge how well the river is recovering as the dams come down. It will take years for the salmon population to bounce back, but the fisheries team are in it for the long haul. Removing the dams and reviving this river will support life all the way out to the Pacific Ocean.
3: When we restore a river and we restore salmon populations, a lot of different organisms benefit. So humans, bears, eagles, osprey, otters, seals, sea lions. There's a population of killer whales in the Pacific Ocean that's listed as endangered. One of their main food sources is salmon.
0: The team aren't only working on the river itself. Before work could start on demolishing the dams, the reservoirs behind them had to be drained, leaving behind a barren wasteland that needs to be transformed into crucial wildlife habitat. Behind Iron Gate Dam, the team of ecologists and tribal members, known as the Revegetation Crew, have the daunting task of turning this brown expanse green. The area of newly exposed lake bed is vast. Iron Gate Reservoir alone stretches for 11 kilometers. The water here would have been 60 meters deep. Now it's a race against time to plant native species that are critical for biodiversity and will stabilize the soil

0: to prevent it washing into the river.
1: The surrounding landscape is full of invasive species. If we did nothing, some of those species could have been the first ones to fill the gaps. Also, if there's no vegetation for a while and you get a big rainstorm, then there's just constant flow of sediments into the river, which, if you overload the river, can kill salmon and other fish.
0: The team is rebuilding this ecosystem from the ground up. Today, they're planting milkweed, a vital food plant for endangered monarch butterflies. Their caterpillars eat milkweed and nothing else. Milkweed is just one of the 98 species of native plant that the team are hoping to restore here. Everything from grasses and nectar-rich flowers for insects to large trees and shrubs to create vibrant riverside habitat.
1: We're responsible for revegetating and restoring around somewhere between 1,800 and 1,900 acres. It's pretty easy right now to see the old shoreline. You'll see an erosion zone and a kind of rocky section, and then the vegetation changes. That's the old shoreline.
0: It's laborious work, but planting by hand allows the team to tailor exactly which combination of species goes where.
1: This seed mix has our specially designed native seed that we've been collecting since 2019. And it's a high diversity mix. This is the goal, right? This is high diversity, lots of native species, great cover. And if you time it right, this is the result.
0: These seedlings are the product of years of hard work. Since 2019, Joshua and the team have painstakingly collected seeds from native plants alongside the river, so they're best suited to the local conditions. 7 kilograms of hand-picked seed were then sent to specialist farms to be grown into plants to produce more seeds. This process turned 7 kilograms of native seed into 700 kilograms.
1: This is a big challenge. It's a big landscape. It's 2,000 acres. Ultimately, Mother Nature is going to determine if we're successful or not. All we're doing is trying to give it the best head start to get there.
0: As soon as the reservoirs were drained, those seeds were scattered by hand, and when the going was too treacherous, by helicopter. A combination of technology and backbreaking work is helping this river return to its natural state. A revival that has deep significance.
2: My cup is running over with emotion, you know, in a good way. Because this is the kind of work the world needs right now, and especially right here on this river. And just that sound behind you right now, that song that's singing the river that hasn't been heard for over 100 years. It's a full circle of healing. The river, the whole ecosystem. Also, it's healing for our culture and our people.
0: In Paris, efforts are also underway to revive the Seine. For decades, it was too polluted for much aquatic life to survive. So has the huge cleanup operation of recent years made a difference? Local anglers keep track of the river's health by monitoring the fish populations, and they start before dawn, when fish are most active. Fish biologist Bill Francois is head of the local angling association that protects aquatic life in Paris.
3: The fishermen in these associations are responsible for the quality of the freshwater biodiversity. And it's a lot of volunteer work, more than 1 million of people in the whole country to take care of these fish. So we are responsible for fighting against poaching, looking at the state of the water to prevent pollution, and reintroducing some species, making the habitat suitable for some others, saving the fish when there is a flood and the fish get trapped on the bank. It's a lot of work, but thankfully there is a lot of passionate people who do it without ever asking for money. It may seem unusual to fish in Paris, but actually Paris was created as a fishing village.

In the very beginning, the people in the Neolithic who first established their camps and then their homes here were fishing people. They put the city here because it was on the way of the migration of the salmon. And their main protein was fish from the Seine. Even under not

0: Bill is one of 5,000 anglers in the city, providing vital data on fish populations from their catches. Today, he's hoping to hook the largest predator in the river, a Wells catfish. It can grow to nearly 3 meters long and weigh over 100 kilos. This opportunistic hunter is the largest freshwater fish in Europe, at the top of the food chain and a good indicator of a healthy river.
1: Catfish are very impressive fish. They will use their whiskers to feel vibrations and chemical cues in the water. The main food of a big catfish is small catfish. They eat each other, and more than that, they love eating each other. They eat a lot of crayfish, which is good because they regulate invasive crayfish. They can eat a fish up to a third of their body length, so they can eat quite big fish.
0: No sign of catfish here, but Bill's friends further up the riverbank have had better luck.
1: Hello. Oh, yes. Let's go and have a look.
0: Simon and Cassim are reeling in a large catfish.
1: What we do is once we catch one, we measure it, then we take pictures, and we know with the spots they have, it's like our fingerprints. It's unique for each fish. So if this one, we catch it again, we will know how much it grows from 1 year to another.
2: 1 meter, 1 meter 50.
0: From its size, this fish is estimated to be 12 years old. By monitoring the growth rates, numbers of fish, and species they catch, the Angling Association keeps track of the health of the river. Over the past few decades, Paris's anglers have overseen the remarkable comeback of fish in the Seine. From just 3 species to over 40. And it's not just aquatic animals that may benefit from the cleaner waters. Diane Majas is the environmental outreach officer for the city of Paris and a bat expert.
3: So we're here tonight because we're hoping to hear some bats. We're quite proud in Paris to have the biggest hibernating roost for pipistrelle bats that is known in the whole of Western Europe. We're very close to the River Seine, so that might be a good spot for them as they might forage along the river. They may also drink from the water, and they will use the river as a commuting path.
0: Insects like midges and mosquitoes that start life in the water make up a huge part of a bat's diet. A common pipistrelle can eat up to 3,000 in one night.
3: So you can imagine that if the water is contaminated by pollutants, the insects will pick up this pollutants, and this will then be passed on through the whole food chain. So obviously, the better the water quality, the better for the bats and their health.
0: As the light finally fades, Diana is hoping to track down these nocturnal hunters using a special bit of kit that listens in on the bat's ultrasonic calls.
3: So we have this detector. It allows us to basically hear bats. So what it does is sort of translates the echolocation, so the ultrasounds, the sounds that we as humans can't hear, into audible sounds. But it also shows you a picture of the shape of the sound. And so from this picture, you can identify what bat species is flying right next to you. Yes, we got one. There's the proof. What we saw here was a common pipistrelle, and we know that because the shape of the sound looked like a water drop, and it was at 45 kilohertz. So from this information, we know that it was a common pipistrelle. You can even know what they're doing. You can see if they're foraging, for example. When it sees an insect or prey, it will suddenly start echolocating really fast to have as much information as possible. So we will see that on this detector.
0: Research has shown that a healthy river will attract higher numbers of bats. After centuries of decline,

0: Sain is now recovering. Clean enough to provide food for both bats and catfish in the heart of this bustling capital city. Bringing life back to our urban rivers is a huge challenge. But as the revival of the Sain shows, the potential rewards for both people and wildlife are immense. In California, the dam removal teams are making good progress. At Iron Gate, 16 vehicles are working in rotation to shift 20,000 cubic meters of earth each day. And COPCO 1 is being blasted apart. All to bring the Klamath River back from the brink. The vast landscape is changing fast. The best way to monitor progress is from the air. Felicity Cross, a Yurok tribal member and engineer, is mapping the river system as it evolves using a high-tech laser system.
1: This plane is equipped to do aerial LiDAR surveys. LiDAR stands for light detection and ranging. It's firing off essentially lasers and it's scanning through the ground. As the laser scans, every time it hits a different part of the surface, so the canopy of a tree, a shrub, the ground, it reflects back up and captures the data.
0: The LiDAR fires up to 100,000 laser pulses a second, and then software knits together millions of data points with images taken on three cameras to create detailed 3D maps of the river system.
1: We're peeling back the bridges, the trees, and we're really seeing how this ground is reforming as this new river is carving its way back into the landscape. So we're able to see the different meanders that the river's creating. We're starting to see where the new revegetation efforts are kind of blooming and starting to sprout up. And it's great because we're one of the first people, like as an organization, to capture data on a brand new river system.
0: Using LiDAR to monitor how the landscape is changing in real time also helps the restoration team to assess what work needs to be done.
1: Not only are we rediscovering a new river system and seeing a landscape form, we're able to take the different layers and make hydraulic models or, you know, plan new designs, and those are going to be created to bring salmon back into this area. It's actually a quite beautiful system right now. There's a lot of meanders going on through this old reservoir reach, and that's very important to the health of a river system. When you have like a straight, narrow system, the water flows very fast, and it's hard for anything to really develop in that area. And when you're thinking about fish and different kind of wildlife, they don't like straight rivers. And so a meandering river kind of helps life grow. That big scar on the land is what we're seeing is the Barrow Pit. So they actually excavated a lot of material out of that part of the land to build Iron Gate. So what they're doing as they're deconstructing that dam is putting it all back in.
0: Back on the ground, Felicity can take a look at the results of the LiDAR. She's interested in the tributaries of the Klamath, the small rivers and streams that flow into the main river.
2: Fish like to go to those. They take refuge in these different tributaries flowing into the Klamath River. And what you can see from this data is how the sediment has formed around there. So if we need to go in and reshape this part of the stream to make it a better ecosystem for fish to want to come up to, we can. So by using this data, we're able to be like, hey, maybe we can meander or make this stream bend here. Or, hey, we can put large wood for fish habitat over here. We want to give it a little bit of a push and then kind of leave nature to do what nature does.
0: The restoration of the Klamath River will also help the comeback of the largest land bird in North America. Just in time to feast on the salmon that will soon be returning. The Californian condor has a wingspan of nearly 3 meters. can live for more than 60 years and fly over 300 kilometers in a day. As scavengers, they're crucial for maintaining a healthy ecosystem, disposing of carcasses, and removing disease from the food chain. They also have a huge spiritual significance to the tribes here. Condors very nearly died out due to habitat loss, persecution, and the biggest threat, accidental poisoning from scavenging on hunted animals, contaminated with fragments of lead ammunition. Tiana Williams-Clausen is director of the Yurok Condor Project.
3: For the California condor, it got very bad, actually. They were right on the brink of extinction with just less than 30 individuals left in the entire world.
0: To save the species, the remaining wild birds were all trapped and brought into captivity for breeding. It worked, and condors are now being released back into the wild.
3: By our last count in December of last year, there were 344 wild condors flying free and somewhat less than 600 overall, including the captive population.
0: The Yurok tribe have been reintroducing condors here for the past few years. And Tiana is heading to a top secret location where the birds are held before release and where they also return twice a year for health checks. Over the past few weeks, the free-flying condors have been lured back with food into this enclosure so the team can examine them.
4: It's all good.
5: Now I have the wing.
0: That beak is an incredible tool, capable of slicing through thick skin to get inside a carcass. Lead poisoning continues to be a major threat for these birds. This one has been tested and given the all clear to be released.
6: Good news for this bird. She's going to go right back out into the wild today.
0: To have condors back in these skies rebuilds a link between the river and the rest of the ecosystem.
3: Condors traditionally fed on the salmon spawnouts, which were literally in the hundreds of thousands annually. But not only that, the salmon will feed the bears, you know, and the bears go uplands and they carry those marine nutrients to the redwoods. Everything is connected and fish is at the heart of it. These salmon are at the heart of it. When the Yurok tribe talks about restoration, we're really talking about at that condor scale, that condor's eye view, that landscape that is just so broad and so interconnected in a way that we humans just can't comprehend.
0: That is the key to this project. Restoring this ecosystem at a scale that makes ecological sense.
7: It's a massive, massive project that's taking literally thousands of people, and I feel like it's been a marathon. The Dam Removal has been a marathon, and we're at the last 100 meters. But the finish line is right there, and everyone has that same sense of urgency that we do right now. It's, we have to have the revegetation done. We have to get the LIDAR done. We have to get the dams down. We have to do the reintroduction. Everyone feels it. Every single person that's working on dam removal is doing their life's work.
0: What's been achieved on the Klamath in just a few months is astonishing. By the end of August, Kopco 1 dam is breached, and little remains of Iron Gate. After many decades of damage, this river is coming back to life. When the salmon return in autumn, they can swim upriver unimpeded for the first time in a century. But for Frankie, this is just the first step.
7: There will never be a time when I feel like our work is done here on Earth. It's the beginning

Tonight on the program, Pattaya prepares for the mayoral election, but what are the structural problems in the famous beach city? Then why is Thailand's clean air bill going nowhere? And is there any hope for press freedom when threats are everywhere?สวัสดีค่ะ I'm Nat Bunag and welcome to This Week with Thai PBS World. As Bangkok heads towards the gubernatorial election on June 28th, Thailand's famous beach town of Pattaya is also preparing for the mayoral election on the same day. Unlike other provinces across Thailand, where their governors are appointed by the central government, Bangkok and Pattaya are the only two cities where residents can vote for their leaders.The reasons why Bangkok and Pattaya need to be self-governed are mainly because of their economic importance and urban challenges. Bangkok is more than just a capital city. It is the center for almost everything, from politics, education, business and finance to transportation.Covering more than 1,560 square kilometers with a total population of at least 10 million, Bangkok has rapidly evolved into a megacity. Its challenges go beyond the capacity of the conventional provincial administration system. The Bangkok Metropolitan Administration Act of 1985 established a unique governance structure,under which the city's governor is directly elected by residents rather than appointed by the central government. The reason why it needs to be separately managed involves its complex infrastructure. Apart from its heavy traffic congestion, Bangkok operates an extensive urban transport network, including the BTS SkyTrain and MRT systems, alongside one of the world's largest concentrations of high-rise buildings.Addressing these challenges requires rapid decision-making and a specific budget that conventional provincial administrations do not have. Also, issues such as urban flooding require the management of sophisticated drainage systems, flood tunnels, and coordination among dozens of agencies. Bangkok's special status allows it to maintain its own legislative body,which is the Bangkok Metropolitan Council, which can enact local regulations tailored to the city's needs. For the upcoming elections, former Bangkok Governor Chattha Sittipan is standing again against 17 other candidates. The most notable contenders include Anucha Borapachaisi of the Democrat Party, Chaiwat Sathawongwijit of the People's Party, Malika Bunmitrakul Mahasukand Mom Luang Gorn Kasiwat Kasem Sii. While Bangkok serves as Thailand's center of political and economic power, Pattaya is also an internationally recognized tourism and economic hub. Tourism generated more than 239 billion baht in revenue for Pattaya in 2018, accounting for roughly 70% of the city's income.Managing a city that welcomes more than 14 million visitors each year requires flexibility in overseeing beaches, entertainment districts, and environmental resources. Apart from tourism, Pattaya handles approximately 450 tons of waste every day and must operate extensive wastewater treatment systems.The Pattaya City Administration Act of 1978 was designed to provide the city with the authority needed to manage these challenges more effectively than a conventional municipality. In terms of economic development, Pattaya now plays a central role in Thailand's Eastern Economic Corridor, or the EEC, which is home to major infrastructure projects such as high-speed rail links and seaports.

0: Pattaya's special administrative status enables long-term urban planning, which aligns more closely with national economic goals than the traditional provincial structure of Chonburi. Like Bangkok, the mayor of Pattaya City is directly elected by residents, allowing local leadership to respond more effectively to the city's unique challenges. For the Pattaya mayoral elections, there will be 5 candidates competing for the top seat. But most eyes are on these 2 major candidates. Boromir Nyampichet, who is standing again for Pattaya's mayor, and his main contender, Itiwat Watanasatsathon, representing the People's Party. As for their election pledges, the former Pattaya mayor, Boromir, aims to develop the coastal city under the theme Better Pattaya, which will continue the missions that he instigated during the past 4 years. His 33 policies cover the local economy, tourism, and the environment. While Itiwat announced 37 policies to improve the quality of life of citizens as well as the floating population in Pattaya. The highlights include developing the city as a safe tourist destination to attract foreign tourists back into the city, while also establishing 24-hour childcare centers. So this is simply an overview of how Bangkok and Pattaya are self-governed as well as their priorities. Residents of these cities can both choose their city leaders through local elections, and whoever is elected will become the city's leaders for 4 years. Apart from choosing their leaders, voters in Bangkok and Pattaya will also elect members of city councils who are responsible for providing a check and balance on their leaders, including deliberation of regulations as well as budgets. Looking at the roles and responsibilities, on the surface, the Bangkok governor and the Pattaya mayor both have to set policies for city development, and that also includes infrastructure, transportation, environment, education, and to improve the quality of life of their residents. The major difference is that the Bangkok governor oversees the whole system of the national capital. This includes addressing traffic, urban flooding, and city planning, while the Pattaya mayor is mostly focused on tourism, the local economy, and the coastal environment. Although Pattaya is part of Chonburi province, the city is granted independent management rights. Despite Bangkok and Pattaya appearing to be self-governed with local elections taking place, some critics feel that both cities still face significant constraints. Both Bangkok and Pattaya still rely on budget assignments from the central government, which means that both cities remain under the shadow of a centralized bureaucracy. Some aspects of city management also still rely on various central government agencies, which limits the governor's ability to solve major problems independently. Traffic management in Bangkok, for example, requires coordination with both the police and the transport ministry. Another example is if Bangkok declares the city to be a disaster zone when PM2.5 dust pollution reaches dangerous levels, the BMA lacks complete autonomy to manage such crises as it remains tied to the central government as well as the National Environment Board. Pattaya itself also faces limitations in environmental and coastal management as these areas often require the approval or support from central or provincial level authorities. So it might be fair to say that the administrations of both Bangkok and Pattaya are not as truly independent as they might see. Looking only at Pattaya, the infrastructure also needs a massive overhaul. In this report, we find out what needs to be addressed and the challenges ahead, especially in terms of security and city planning.
1: Pattaya is known for its bright lights, nightlife, and tourism. But after last month's fire at a hotel, a tougher question is being asked. Is the city ready for an emergency? Safety, emergency response, and urban planning have now become key issues in the Pattaya mayoral race, especially in crowded communities where narrow lanes, dense buildings, and chop zines could obstruct rescue efforts.

0: The last portion also. Otherwise, people get stuck to the phrase that, oh, we have too many laws already, and that's it.
1: Supporters of the bill say the current system is too scattered as different government agencies work under different laws. Several measures are short-term, such as bans on agricultural burning, monitoring vehicle emissions, and public warnings. These may help during a crisis, but they do not always stop pollution at its source. Danaipat Pokawanit from the legal team of the Thailand Clean Air Network says another misunderstanding is that the bill is seen as a burden on the state and on businesses. The strongest resistance appears to focus on economic measures, including clean air fees and a clean air fund. These measures follow the polluter pays idea. In simple terms, those who create pollution should carry more of the cost, not ordinary people who have to pay through poor health. Danaipat says the bill is not designed to punish all businesses. It also sets up committees with representatives from the state, the public, and the private sector.
2: มันคือการที่จะออกแบบนโยบายกฎหมายที่อยู่บนพื้นฐานของการคำนึงถึงผู้มีส่วนได้เสียทุกภาคส่วนอย่างเป็นธรรมนะครับเพราะฉะนั้นจะไม่ได้มีการลักษณะที่จะไปเอาเปรียบผู้ประกอบการอย่างแน่นอนเราไม่ได้มุ่งเอาเงินท่านโดยที่ท่านไม่ได้มีความผิดถ้าท่านไม่มีความผิดท่านก็ไม่ได้รับผลกระทบแล้วก็กลุ่มผู้ประกอบการรายย่อยก็ตามที่อาจจะกังวลว่าจะได้รับผลกระทบก็ต้องบอกว่าเราแทนที่เราไม่ได้มุ่งหมายที่จะไปกระทบต่อท่านมิหนำซ้ำเนี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
0: We cannot compromise that easily and then lose the whole value. We cannot do that really. It's better to learn andtry to learn what is what and how to work together, how to move forward for the future and the new technologies, the new knowledge and new understanding, the new approach. I think it's not that difficult to learn.
1: Even if the bill becomes law, the work doesn't stop there.These experts suggest that clear bylaws must be written and related agencies must work together to combat air pollution. They also hope that once the law is in force, Thai people could gain fundamental rights to information, participation, remedies, and legal action. And in the long term, Thailand could have a more unified system with a clearer lead agency and stronger public participation. Kitty Pachin Sukjit, Thai PBS World.
3: All right, and now let's have a look at the other stories making headlines throughout the week in our weekly roundup.
4: Thai citizens across the country went on a spending spree on Monday, which was the first day of the Thai Choi Thai Plus co-payment scheme. Over 26 million people applied for the scheme, generating spending of over 4 billion baht during the first 2 days. The scheme is aimed at alleviating the financial burden on Thais as a result of the global energy crisis. Former Prime Minister Thaksin Shinawat is now a free man who can travel overseas without having to seek permission from the authorities following the granting of a royal pardon on Her Majesty the Queen's birthday on June 3rd. He is also no longer required to wear an electronic monitoring device, which he has been required to wear since he was released on probation on May 11th. The Commerce Ministry has stepped in to help southern shrimp farmers by attempting to secure new markets after Malaysia temporarily banned imports of 5 shrimp species from Thailand effective June 1st out of safety concerns. Representatives of southern shrimp farmers suspect that the Malaysian ban is not due to health concerns, but is in retaliation after the Thai Fisheries Department recently tightened screening of sea bass from Malaysia following the discovery of chemical and antibiotic residues. Police in Gandanaburi province have taken fingerprints and fluid samples from a pickup truck driver and 3 Buddhist monks for forensic examination as the investigation into the death of a 7-year-old girl escalates. The victim went missing last Saturday and was later found dead in a bamboo grove within a rubber plantation about 600 meters from her parents' home on Monday.
3: And now let's turn to the story. Right now is the most dangerous time to be a journalist, especially those in conflict zones and where democracy is in decline. This is a strong statement from Jody Ginsberg, the CEO of the Committee to Protect Journalists. In our special interview, we find out what global media can do to protect press freedom, and most importantly, is there still light at the end of the tunnel for those in the field? Since you're the CEO of the Committee to Protect Journalists, can you provide us an overview of global press freedom today and how worrying is it right now?
5: Well, unfortunately, this moment is the most dangerous time to be a journalist, certainly in the 40 years that the Committee to Protect Journalists has been working. More journalists were killed last year than have ever been killed in the 3 decades that we've been doing documentation on such killings. Journalists are being arrested in record numbers. Journalists are being harassed in record numbers. And so being a journalist is more precarious, more dangerous, more difficult than ever. And of course, it's a time when we need journalism. We need fact-based information more than ever because we're being flooded with lies and misinformation and disinformation.
3: It's interesting how you mentioned that right now, it's the most dangerous time to be a journalist. Is there a specific region that is most worrying right now?
5: The reason it's the deadliest time to be a journalist is, of course, because of the conflict in Gaza, because of the number of journalists killed by Israel since October the 7th, many of them deliberately targeted. And of course, journalists are civilians. They must never be targeted in war. And that is the most dangerous place to be a journalist, is Gaza. But it's not only in war zones that journalists are at risk. Journalists are increasingly at risk in places that are not at war, not in conflict zones. They're being targeted and attacked covering political rallies, for example, and political protests. They're being demeaned and degraded by politicians, those in power. They're being harassed online. So it used to be the case that journalists were most under threat and press freedom was most under threat in authoritarian regimes. And sadly, that is no longer the case. Journalists in democracies, including here in Thailand, are increasingly at risk.
3: Right. And what issues have been contributing to a huge decline in press freedom, whether it's in the US, in Asia, or in other countries around the world?
5: Well, there are a number of factors. So one is the decline that we're seeing generally in democracy and democratic norms. Journalists are often the first people, if not the first people, to be attacked when democracies decline. And that's obvious if you think about it, because if you are a would-be autocrat, if you want to control the political narrative, the best way to do it is to go after the journalists. We saw this, for example, in Hungary with Viktor Orban, going after those who are reporting the truth, reporting facts that you don't agree with. Those are the people that you go after when you're seeking to control the narrative. So the first reason, and one of the most pressing reasons, is this attack that we've seen from the very top, from leaders including Donald Trump in the United States, who's called journalists enemies of the people, in order to make ordinary people doubt the trustworthiness of journalists. And then, of course, that follows through. You see not only journalists harassed by those in positions of power, but then harassed online by ordinary people then physically attacked. And of course, once you've created the conditions in which people think journalists are

0: not only untrustworthy, but potentially criminal, potentially even threats to national security, you create the conditions in which it's much easier for them to be actually criminalized, as we've seen with people like Maria Ressa in the Philippines, for example.
1: Right, and since you just mentioned US President Donald Trump criticizing the media, journalists, and have started cutting funds for public media, so why does journalism seem to be much more vulnerable, even in countries like the US, where many people would have this perception that it's supposed to be a free country?
0: Well, it's a free country, and the United States has always prided itself on having the First Amendment, which protects the press. We have seen a concerted effort by Donald Trump since his first administration to discredit the press, to discredit those reporting critically on him. Now, in this second term, we've seen him move from just simply smearing the press to legal threats against the press, to increased regulation from his administration against the kinds of organizations and institutions that he doesn't like. We've seen big legal challenges against institutions like ABC, the New York Times, and others. And what, of course, makes journalists increasingly vulnerable in this moment is that we've seen a huge decline in the kind of financial model that used to support journalism. So we're all working with fewer resources and a much more precarious situation. And if you have spent a long period of time creating an environment in which journalists are considered to be untrustworthy, you also don't have the public support. And so that all of those things make journalists and media institutions much more vulnerable, including, unfortunately, in places like the United States.
1: So how journalists in the US are struggling through this crisis?
0: Well, many journalists are struggling because it's very new to them. This is not an experience they've had before. They're struggling to see how you can both cover the current administration but also be critical of it. Many times we've seen journalists struggling to work out how you defend journalists in the moment. An example is the number of times that Donald Trump has openly criticized particularly female journalists. You may remember earlier this year he said to one journalist, one female reporter from Bloomberg, who asked him a question, his response was, "Quiet, piggy." He frequently tells journalists, including CNN journalist Caitlin Collins, to smile. And what we often see is those kinds of very obvious misogynistic outbursts towards female journalists are met with silence from colleagues. And so I think journalists are really struggling to work out how to speak out publicly in this moment, both in the moment, but also generally about press freedom. And of course, many journalists are very, very worried about their own status. In places like the United States, which has cracked down hugely on immigration, journalists who are not American citizens are worried about being potentially evicted for writing critical articles. We know of journalists who are asking for their bylines to be taken off, particularly student journalists, because they fear that there might be retaliation from the government. So many journalists in this moment, I think, are struggling with how to meet the moment but also continue to do their jobs effectively.
1: Looking ahead, what gives you so much optimism about the future of journalism?
0: I'm optimistic because no matter the threats, we continue to see people coming into this profession. We continue to see people, young people, moving into this profession. We've seen people who are willing to report and go on even the front lines because they know how important information is. They know how important it is to have access to truthful, fact-based information. And so what makes me hopeful is that people continue to do that because they know how important it is. And that's very exciting.
1: At the end of the day, journalism still plays a huge role in democracy. And that's all for this edition of This Week with Thai PBS World. Join us every Friday at 10 p.m. only on Thai PBS. You can also follow us on social media and our website, thaipbsworld.com, for all the latest stories and analyses about Thailand. Thanks for watching, and we'll see you next week. Sawasdee ka.

0: for inviting us to watch the tournament. We're very excited.
1: We're thrilled to have you all here. Oh, wouldn't it be fun to use a lance and ride in a tournament? But tournaments are far too dangerous for a princess. I'll just wait back at the castle till it's over, and then return to present the golden gauntlet to the winner.
2: Excellent idea, princess.
0: Let's go get our seats.
3: Yeah.
1: This'll be fun.
3: All right.
0: It's strange that the princess is scared to watch the tournament.
1: Yeah, that doesn't seem like her.
3: Dude, I'm so psyched to see this.
4: People of Barkingberg, please welcome our first two competitors, Sir Howard of Hoppingtown and Sir Nigel of Oikingville.
1: Now announce me too.
5: What?
4: But you're not a knight anymore. You can't take part in the tournament.
0: The rulebook says anyone who wishes to compete is welcome.
1: Greetings, Barkingberg! Your future tournament winner has arrived! I wish...
6: to compete too.
4: The more competitors, the better the competition. Good night. What is your name?
1: I'll only reveal myself if I win the tournament.
3: Then I guess we'll never know your name.
0: No one can beat the greatest knight of all. Me.
1: Buffy, when I win, the people will be so impressed, they'll make me queen.
4: Competitors, please parade around and greet the crowd.
0: But Claw doesn't have a horse.
4: Aha! Sorry, Claw. The rules clearly state competitors must be riding a steed.
0: But I do have a steed.
1: Spark!
7: A dragon!
1: It'll take more than a dragon to scare me. Now watch as I show everyone what a royally good rider I am.
0: Swisha could be serious competition. Let's fix that.
3: Ha!
0: She's not looking so royal now.
1: Oh. Put me down!
3: Hey!
1: Come back here with my sparks, you steed taker!
4: Ryder, the course is in shambles, and Claw's dragon has the palace up.
0: Don't worry. We'll save Sweetie and fix the course. No tournament is too ruined, no pup night is too small.
1: Rescue knights, to the castle we'll go!
8: Ryder needs us!
3: Marshal, watch out!
9: Sorry to barrel into you.

0: Action Rider, sir.
1: Thanks for hurrying, pups. We need to lift Sweetie off Spark's back.
2: Help!
1: And fix the tournament course. 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
3: This puppy knight's gotta fly.
1: And Rubble, I need you to use your rig and wrecking ball spinner to move the barrels back into place.
2: Rubble on the double.
1: And Rocky, I need you to use your tools to repair the course.
3: Green means go!
1: All right, rescue knights are on a roll!

0: so quickly, Rescue Knights.
1: Sky, have you found anything yet?
2: So far, no dragon and no sweetie.
1: Just keep looking and let us know as soon as you see something. Now, Rubble, let's round up the barrels.
3: I'll scoop them, then stand them up.
1: Whoa, this post is toast.
2: I've got just the thing to fix it in my truck. Don't lose it. Reshoot it.
1: Great work, Sir Rocky and Sir Rubble. Sky, any sign of the runaway dragon?
4: Not yet, Ryder. I'm searching over Barkingburg now. There! I spy dragon's breath.
2: So wildly, I can't get close enough to grab Sweetie.
1: See if you can distract him, Sky.
2: May I have those, please? Thanks! Sparks! Don't these look like two giant marshmallows? Come and get them!
5: Watch out! Your future queen commands you!
6: An easier way to become queen. I've had enough excitement for today. Your future queen is out. Aw, Busby, you know me so well.
0: It seems we're down to two competitors, Claw and the Mystery Knight. 1 point will be awarded per event. Green means you get a point. Red, well, means you don't.
1: I'm going first. Ruff! Pincers!
0: Point for Claw.
1: Whoa, Claw's got skills.
7: No, Sparks. Your fish go round the barrels, not through them.
0: No point for Claw.
3: Aw, I just set up those barrels.
1: Excellent. That rope is coming apart. And it's gonna snap when the Mystery Knight hits the bag. Ha-ha! You can't win if the bag doesn't spin.
0: Next up, the Mystery Knight.
2: Claw only finished 2 events.
1: I bet the Mystery Knight will ace all 3 and win the tournament. That's what they think. Ha!
0: Another point for the Mystery Knight!
8: Alright, Mystery Knight!
1: The Mystery Knight can't win. Not after I've weakened the rope on the swinging bag.
2: Stop! The rope is frayed!
4: Wow! Look at that bag spin!
1: Then it flew off! Isn't that against the rules?
2: Oh no! Claw's gonna get crushed!
3: Not on my catapult!
1: Your illness! The rope was fine when the pups tested the course.
9: Claw was the last one near the bag. It must have been him!
0: It doesn't matter! The clear winner is the Mystery Knight!
2: Yeah!
1: Awesome!
0: You were spectacular, Mystery Knight. Please reveal yourself.

0: you knights for saving the tournament.
1: You're welcome, Your Highness. Whenever a bad knight is ruining your day, just yelp for help.
0: And I wasn't scared a bit.
2: Your Highness, you are as brave a knight as you are a princess. The golden gauntlet is yours.
0: I can still grab that gauntlet.
1: Pincers.
0: Great spot! Rescue knights, help save the baby dragons. Rescue knights, are you ready?
1: We're ready, Your Highness.
0: Then let hide and quest begin. 10, 9.
3: Rocky, come over here.
0: 8, 7.
4: Bravo, this way, dude.
5: On the double.
0: 6, 5. I'm going high. Bye. I have to warn everyone. I rule at hide and quest, so you'd better find a good hiding spot.
3: I'm trying, I'm trying. Where can I hide? All the good spots are taken.
1: Nice. The princess will never find me out here.
0: 3, 2, 1. Ready or not, here I come. Found you. Found you. What fun. Found you. And found you too, Ryder.
1: Wow, you do rule at hiding quest.
4: Princess, you still haven't found Marshall.
0: True. Oh, Marshall, come out, wherever you are.
6: I'm glad we got out of that hiding quest game. It's no fun when the princess always wins.
7: Look, Busby, baby dragons.
6: Aww. They usually never leave the Dragon Highlands. I wonder what brought them out.
4: See, Duke? The trick to trapping dragons is setting out something they love, like marshmallows. This isn't for you, Jean-Claude.
8: Good trick, Claw. Too bad your monstrous pet is going to scare them all away.
4: You were saying? I happen to be very good at training dragons. And catching them. Hold still, Sparks.
8: All right. Now that I have an entire herd of dragons, I shall go and take over the castle and become King of Barkingburg.
4: But I want to drive. Please, please, please.
8: Don't be ridiculous. I'm going to be king, so I get to drive.
4: Fine, but you'd better hope the fiery mother doesn't see you.
8: There's a mama dragon?
4: Of course there is, and I hear she has quite a temper.
8: On second thought, bring me my dragon army when it's ready. Come, Jean-Claude!
4: Your wish is my command, Duke.
7: Mama dragon, I'd better tell the princess what they're up to.
3: I hope the princess finds me soon. It's lonely being a good hider.
0: Ready or not, here I come.
4: Found you! You win, princess. I declare you the queen of hiding quest.
0: Why, thank you, Ryder. Now who's ready for round two?
7: Princess! Princess!
0: What's wrong, sweetie?
7: The Duke and that naughty pup Claw took 2 baby dragons.
0: Oh no, the poor little cuties. Their mama will be furious when she finds out that they're missing. Yep, that would be the mama dragon.
1: Don't worry, Your Highness. No dragon is too angry, no pup is too small. Paw Patrol, to the castle lookout.
9: Ryder needs us.
1: Marshall, look out!
3: Whoa! I guess I'm the king of wipeouts.

0: Action Rider, sir. Thanks for hurrying, Knights. Claw has taken two baby dragons. And it's up to us to rescue them. But we have to be careful. Their mama is also looking for them. So for this mission, I'll need Chase. I'll need you to use your dragon megaphone to speak to Claw and make him stop. Knight Chase is on the case. And Sky. I'll need you to put marshmallows on your grapples to lure the baby dragons off the wagon.
1: This peppy knight's gotta fly.
0: All right, rescue knights are on a roll.

0: 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I really should have my own dragon army. You're stuck? Boo-hoo. 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
1: Let the baby dragons go, please!
0: No way! I caught him, I keep him! 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
0: Oh no, Ryder! The wagon's gonna hit that tree trunk! Please, Sky, can you give our little friends a flying lesson?
2: I'd love to. Autopilot! Dragon wings! 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Flap your wings like this. That's it. Flap, flap.
0: Those rocks and clear the way.
3: Wrecking Ball Spinner on the double.
0: Great job, Rubble. Now, Zuma, use your buoys to turn the wagon and slow it down.
4: You got it.
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0: Dragon.
6: Whoop.

better. I couldn't have said that better myself. There you go. No more sticky marshmallow. Aw, you're welcome, little cuties. Thanks for nothing. You're welcome, Mama Dragon. Just remember, whenever your babies are stuck in a marshmallowy mess, just roar for help.